International tensions are spiraling ever higher over Israel's actions in Gaza. Now, Turkey wants Interpol to arrest Benjamin Netanyahu over attacks on humanitarian relief vessels, a move the Israeli Prime Minister has called pathetic. But what about those caught in the middle, the millions trapped in Gaza under dire conditions? DW has a special report. Also coming up, Ukraine's President Zelensky sacks a senior advisor as an anti-corruption investigation closes in on his inner circle. This after the defense minister he sacked recently called for wartime elections. Can he defend his presidency while defending his country against Russia's aggression?

0: I'm Phil Gale. Welcome to The Day. Turkey is seeking an international arrest warrant for Israel's prime minister. Ankara accuses Benjamin Netanyahu of genocide linked to Israel's interception of an aid flotilla bound for Gaza in May, which was carrying around 430 activists. Turkey's justice ministry said it had asked the interior ministry to issue Interpol red notice alerts for Mr. Netanyahu and an Israeli soldier who participated in the interception. Officially, there is a ceasefire in Gaza, but Palestinians say they are still facing relentless Israeli attacks. DW has been speaking with people trying to deal with the daily hardship, displacement and uncertainty.
1: Once again, Sami Al-Katoud is trying to start over. Before the war, he ran two cosmetic shops in Gaza City.
2: As you can see, it's now just a pile of rubble. The shop was here, now there's nothing.
1: There's been a ceasefire since October 2025, but in Gaza that means something different than it does elsewhere.
2: Anyone who tells you that the war has stopped is not telling the truth. There are still attacks and the price increases are unbearable.
1: Like many others, Sami has been displaced more than six times during the war. Today he's struggling to sell his products. Much of what he sells is considered a luxury now.
2: They only buy when they are forced or they desperately need something. Yes, it is difficult, exhausting, and earning a living is hard, but it is better than nothing.
1: For those who have it, work is a small distraction from the fact that Palestinians have no say in what happens in their homeland. And mediation efforts between Israel and Hamas, designated by many countries as a terror organization, have not yielded tangible results on the ground.
3: As for Israel and Hamas, both sides are making the agreement based on political conditions and interests. Partial withdrawal may happen, but a full withdrawal and the handing over of weapons are unlikely. So we will remain trapped in the same cycle, the same fear, and the same state of confusion we are living in now.
2: Every day there are assassinations, every day there's death, bombing and suffering. Every day people are being displaced and every day the yellow line moves farther into the west. Even when we go out into the streets, we go out afraid. I swear to God, whenever I walk down any street, I do so in fear.
1: Since the ceasefire began, more than 1,200 people have been killed by Israeli fire, according to Gaza's Ministry of Health. One of them was 8 years old. Jad Suleiman had just bought a can of lemonade after visiting his father.
2: People were fleeing while I was rushing toward where the incident happened. When I got within about 10 meters, I saw the boy lying face down, his rucksack on his back. I screamed, got closer, turned him over, and saw blood on the ground. He had been hit in the neck.
1: Jad wasn't the only one killed that day in Jabalia in northern Gaza.
2: When my son was killed, another young man from the Al-Makuzi family and an older man from the Abu Dan family were also killed near a World Food Program distribution point. The injured were mostly passers-by. There were people left paralyzed, two cases from the Al-Asbu family and Hamid Saleh family. Innocent people. We thought there was a ceasefire, but honestly, there is no ceasefire.
1: We asked the Israeli military for a statement on the strike, but did not receive an answer by the time of publication. For Yusuf, all that remains now is grief and small ways of holding on to his son.
2: He was childish. He loved to play and he loved birds. I even have a bird here now that reminds me of him. I bought a second pair for him. I tell myself, Jad is gone. But somehow Jad is still here. Maybe hearing the bird sound feels like Jad is back.
0: Well, Michael Link is a former UN special rapporteur on the state of human rights in the occupied Palestinian territories. Given the current bleak situation in Gaza, did he think the situation would ever improve?
4: Oh, it may well improve in the long, long run, but in the short and medium run, let's say between now and December, I expect no change at all with respect to Gaza. Let's remember that there's difficulty getting a sufficient food and water and medical supplies and reconstruction equipment into Gaza. Those items are all on humanitarian trucks, but they lie outside of Gaza and haven't received permission from Israel to wind up entering. Why I'm pessimistic is that there's an Israeli election at the end of October. I don't expect any of the leading parties to be voicing any sympathy or change in policy by the Israeli government towards its stance in Gaza. And it may well take a month or two beyond these late October elections for a new government to wind up forming. But certainly all of the leaders of these Israeli parties are behind the war in Gaza and are behind the continued siege on Gaza.
0: Because as far as the rest of the world is concerned, there is what we in the media often euphemistically refer to as a fragile ceasefire in place, as part of which Israel agreed to allow more aid in and to move along this process of seeking peace. But from what you said, that is secondary to Israeli political considerations, or have I misunderstood you?
4: No, you've got that right, I'm afraid. You know, Israel and Hamas had agreed to implement the agreement that had been reached with Donald Trump in October 2025, and then endorsed by the UN Security Council a month later. And that meant disarmament by Hamas and a withdrawal. And a ceasefire of weapons and exchanges between the two, and a withdrawal by Israel from Gaza. None of that has happened. And Hamas is reluctant to want to surrender its arms without seeing a same commitments from Israel with respect to its obligations under the October agreement. As you've mentioned, over 1,200 Palestinians have been killed since October by Israel. And there is no sign or let up by that Israel will agree to enforce the provisions that it is obligated to do so. I'm afraid that we're going to continue to see these attacks go well into the fall and perhaps the beginning of the winter on Gaza by Israel.
0: So in the meantime, Hamas is still in control, I use the term loosely, of the territory of Gaza. How much agency does Hamas have after nearly 3 years of war?
4: It has very little agency. It's ruling over, if you like, about 35% of the Gaza Strip. And let's recall that there are about 2.1 million Palestinians living in Gaza. Even before October 2023, before the war, this was one of the most overcrowded and densely populated areas in the world. Now you have the 2.1 million Palestinians living in a third of what they used to, living in tents and pretty deplorable conditions. Hamas, if you like, has the arms, but they have very little agency in trying to rule over that period, over that strip of land. And they've really no control over how much food or water or medical supplies or reconstruction equipment winds up entering into Gaza.
0: Now, our next story contains all the ingredients of a Cold War spy movie, a secret weapons stash discovered in woods on the outskirts of Berlin. Police put the stash under observation for months, but nobody picks the weapons up. According to German media, authorities believe the weapons belong to the Russian intelligence service. Today, Germany's interior minister confirmed reports about the weapons. He didn't name Russia, but he specifically didn't rule out foreign involvement.
5: This case forms part of a wider range of hybrid threat scenarios, without this implying that there is a connection between this case and other recent incidents. However, hybrid threat scenarios affect us in a wide variety of ways. Can the involvement of foreign powers be ruled out in this case as well? No, but the ongoing proceedings will clarify this.
0: Well, let's hope so, because I'm confused. Our political correspondent Simon Young has been making notes for his next novel. Welcome, Simon. Tell us more about what the German Interior Minister has been saying.
6: Yeah, Phil, obviously this was a hot tip to the authorities, who quickly found the location of these weapons, two handguns plus ammunition, as you say, in the forests outside Berlin. Police moved in, made the guns unusable and waited to see if somebody would come back to get them, but that was not the case. Nonetheless, German authorities have begun an investigation on suspicion of espionage and preparing to carry out serious crime. And it seems that they have made some progress in that investigation because a man has been arrested in Romania and is being held in connection with this case.
0: So who do they think put the weapons there? Who was supposed to pick them up in order to do what?
6: Yeah, well, it's not quite clear how much the authorities know about this. The transparency is, of course, limited in such a case. But the Interior Minister was referring to what he called low-level agents. Other people talk about disposable operatives or single-use agents. Hiding weapons in a forest is the sort of thing that these kind of people might be asked to do. It fits the pattern, if you like. These are not professional spies or intelligence operatives, but people who can be persuaded with money or other inducements to carry out this type of task, burying weapons. It might sound simple, you know, just digging a hole and putting the weapons in, but it's got to be done in a way that those weapons can be retrieved later. The hole doesn't want to become waterlogged, for instance. So it's not necessarily seen as a dangerous job, but it's something that could be done by these people and might lead to further involvement down the line, or indeed there might be no further contact with them. So, you know, this is a new thing and a significant part of these hybrid attacks people are talking about.
0: This is the stuff that I keep reading about on the internet, where people on these weird substacks or forums are contacted and said, well, do a job, set fire to something, and we'll pay you. And then, as far as anyone's concerned, this is a criminal activity and it's not directly connectable to a foreign government.
6: Well, that's right. And the Interior Minister said that he is not able to connect this case specifically or attribute it specifically to any perpetrator. But he said that it fits absolutely in the context of the massive hybrid attacks that Germany has been facing. This man has been arrested in Romania, as I mentioned. It seems that some are suggesting there might have been an attack planned there, but reports in the German media say that what might ultimately have come of this is an attack against, for instance, senior business people in the arms industry, for instance, or possibly even opposition members or supporters of the Ukrainian opposition here in Germany.
0: And Russian involvement is being heavily hinted at without explicitly blaming the Kremlin.
6: Well, that's right. You know, clearly in the context of the war in Ukraine and the threats from the Kremlin against Ukraine's allies, including Germany, there is plausible suspicion in that direction. I think reports in the German media say that the intelligence services are convinced that Russia was behind this incident of the weapons in the woods. The German government has made its position pretty clear on Ukraine many times and has condemned Russian hybrid attacks. But I think government ministers pull back from making specific accusations against Russia, you know, without concrete information. That's probably not helpful.
0: Hi, Simon. DW political correspondent Simon Young. Turning now to Ukraine and the mounting political pressure on President Volodymyr Zelensky as he leads his country's defence against Russia's invasion. This week, he was forced to sack one of his senior advisors after she was caught up in a high-level corruption investigation. Irina Mudra, the president's deputy chief of staff, was fired following reports that agents searched her house as part of a money laundering case. President Zelensky gave no reason for her dismissal. Ukraine's anti-corruption bureau says the president is not a subject of their investigation, but the allegations against his inner circle present another challenge to his leadership. Now, of course, this sacking comes just a day after his former defense minister, Mikhailo Fedorov, called for a wartime presidential election, even though elections are suspended under martial law.
7: We must answer a fundamental question. How should the state function if the war goes on for years? And then the next question, what if the war lasts another year, two, three? Can Russia effectively be given the power to decide when Ukrainians will be able to elect their government again? I'm convinced the answer is no. Democracy cannot be held hostage by Russia.
0: Lots going on. Let's see how much of it we can unpick with Mikhail Alexeyev, who is professor of political science at San Diego State University. His research examines the resilience of Ukraine's democracy in the face of Russia's aggression. Welcome to DW, Professor. So let's start with this week's dismissal. We have the deputy head of Volodymyr Zelensky's presidential office fired following this anti-corruption investigation and search of her office. Despite this, she has not been publicly named as a suspect nor charged with any crime. So people will ask, well, why was she fired? Are you any clearer than the rest of us?
8: Well, we now have some profound investigative reporting on this issue. Just to say that Ukrainian media remains to be quite independent and very professional in this regard. And what we know is that apparently the investigators at the Anti-Corruption Bureau and the Special Office of the Prosecutor dealing with corruption found that she is linked. In fact, she was one of the leaders of the group of officials who tried to raise money, who actually raised the money and laundered it to pay bail for one of the former colleagues who was in jail on former corruption charges, the former Justice and Energy Minister Galushchenko. So what we see here is the clash in Ukraine between the sort of remnants of the old patronal system. We call it patronal in political science, referring to the importance of personality, kind of personalist system that links personal links and that breeds corruption, and the civil society, the push to expose this, to reform the government, to make Ukraine a rule-based state, which was particularly strengthened with the rise of civil society in response to the war.
0: Okay, so no formal charges, and caught up in an investigation, no formal charges as yet, but there is smoke and fire as far as a media report are concerned. So this is people in the president's circle, and she's not the first to have been dismissed under dubious circumstances. Is there any suspicion about the president himself?
8: Well, so far, there is no charge on Zelensky. And the picture with Zelensky, I think, is twofold. On the one hand, he is still the person who deeply is concerned about corruption, who understood even before Russia's full-scale invasion what kind of challenge it presents to Ukraine, undermining not just the state but security and making it vulnerable to Russia's attacks. Yet at the same time, it is very hard to believe for pretty much anybody I talk to in Ukraine that he wouldn't know about a lot of these right. things going on. And it's always hard to ascertain what he knew, what he didn't know. But it may also speak to the fact that he may understand how delicately balanced the system is from the inside. And you have to balance between running the government and exposing certain people. And I'm sure that that creates a huge problem for him on a daily basis.
0: And I think we got a glimpse of this when he sacked his defense minister, Mikhailo Fedorov, because what we heard him saying and sort of hinting at was he had to balance that sacking with other responsibilities, other forces within his government. But now we have Fedorov, a popular figure, arguing that corruption in Ukraine is a symptom of what we just heard him call a systemic crisis of governance. So should we be taking his claims seriously, or is this his attempt to have a go at being president himself?
8: Well, you know, these developments, including Fedorov's statement, are actually a further demonstration of the bigger point I made earlier, that what we see in Ukraine is this continuing confrontation, continuing clash between the elite system that is still wedded to those patronal personalist politics, and the new push, if we think of how the war was waged, how Ukraine maintains resilience, a lot of it is done at the grassroots level. A lot of it is, you know, mayors of cities organizing support for specific units at the front line, people raising funds, people buying components for drones, assembling equipment, helping the armed forces, etc., etc. A lot of it is done at that level. Fedorov represents more of that kind of technology, innovation, civil society push, and so he, I think, personally invested a lot in this. And so when he was removed, obviously he took it personally, and he's now putting this problem out in the air. Overall, I think it also symbolizes that Ukraine is, ironically, I think, strong enough to deal with that kind of situation, right, to deal with that kind of internal division in the midst of the war.
0: Okay, but if he's not pitching to be president himself, people will wonder, well, why are there these reports that he's going off to the United States very soon? We don't know who he's going to be meeting, but according to reports, he may even be going in the next week or so. What do you make of that?
8: Well, two things about the visit to the United States. First of all, when Fedorov was removed, Zelensky offered him to serve as an advisor. Fedorov declined. And I think the visit to the United States is a demonstration that he still cares about Ukrainian defenses, that he wants to facilitate Ukraine's efforts, and he's doing it in a new way, not by, you know, doing traditional state-to-state diplomacy, but by reaching out to businesses, corporations, his particularly strong links to SpaceX with Elon Musk and Palantir, AI-related businesses and other Silicon Valley businesses, kind of on the cutting edge of innovation. And I also do believe that he is a sincerely patriotic person who wants to help Ukraine as much as possible.
0: Just on that, there is no world in which a move like that from a now private citizen is not either a move to say, you need me, or a step along the road towards perhaps I should be president.
8: Well, absolutely. He shows his value in that he helped Ukraine so much, and that's exactly the manner in which he did. That's his added value to the whole Ukrainian effort. He has, in that sense, a unique capacity, unique value for Ukraine. And obviously, this is a very delicate issue. If Fedorov has an ambition to become the president of Ukraine, to run for the president of Ukraine, this is not the kind of plan that you can just spontaneously generate and do it. You need to sound out how this will play out internationally, how the Ukrainian society will take it. So it obviously doesn't hurt any presidential ambition by Fedorov, But it would be, I think, too premature to see it as single-handedly a bid to replace Zelensky.
0: Thank you so much for guiding us through that, Professor. Professor Mikhail Alexeyev from San Diego State University. And that was the day. Bye-bye.

0: Hey everyone, Dunna here, today with a few sample sentences for getting around town in English. I like to go by bike, but today I went by train instead. Let's take the train instead of going by car. I rode my bike to the grocery store. I drove my car to work today. Sometimes places around the world have different names in different languages, and this applies to English and German as well. A few examples of this within Germany include Deutschland and Germany, München and Munich, the Bodensee is called Lake Constance in English, Nordrhein-Westfalen is North Rhine-Westphalia, and the Donau is called the Danube in English. In the US, shoes like these can be called sneakers or tennis shoes, while in the UK, they're often called trainers. In the US, I'd be running on the sidewalk now, while in the UK, it's called the pavement. In the US, this is called a push-up, whereas in the UK, the term press-up is used. And in the US, I'd be running in a counterclockwise circle here, while in the UK, it's called anti-clockwise. Urlaub in English. In the US, the German word Urlaub translates to vacation. I'm so excited to go on vacation. While in the UK, people go on holiday. I'll be on holiday for the next 2 weeks.
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